0: WP. More music after the break, so don't go anywhere. Unless you really have to. 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
4: 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Keep on rocking.

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1: I've said it before and I'll say it again. 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

0: 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I'm Jeff Kroll.
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0: Roger McGuinn and a live version of Pete Seeger's Bells of Rumney. We'll explain that in just a second. Unless you think that Roger was playing both banjo and guitar at the same time, that's not exactly true. Through the wizardry of state-of-the-art technology, Pete Seeger is joining us from the studios of WBNR near his home in Beacon, New York. Pete.
1: On his 12-string.
2: On his
0: 12-string. Oh, I'm sorry. Yes.
3: No banjo. Roger, I can't tell you how proud I am to think that the song that I put together, like 40 or 50 years ago, is sung so beautifully, and how you managed to do it all.
1: Well, you know, I just want to carry the torch on for you.
0: Pete, it's funny you should say that, because I was going to ask you first off how you feel about these young whippersnappers like Roger doing your material.
3: I feel like old grandpa, and I'm very, very proud. These songs I put together, never thinking that anybody but me would ever sing them. The words were written by a man who had been a coal miner in Wales. And during the general strike of 1926... he put new words to actually an old English rhyme. It was called Oranges and Lemons Go the Bells of St. Clemens. And he made up his own Welsh version of it. And years later, he left coal mining and became a school teacher. And a little book, a volume of verse, came out. And I happened to be reading an essay by Dylan Thomas, the famous Welsh writer. And it was the chapter was Welsh Poems in the English Language. And there was these verses, and I started making up a new tune. Of course, the tune is derivative. If you analyze it, it's one more version of Twinkle, Twinkle, Little Star. You go up to the fifth note of the scale, 1, 2, 3, 4, 5. Bon, down, dee, dee, dee, dee, dee, dee, dee. That's nothing more than a different version of Twinkle, Twinkle, Little Star.
1: It's a beautiful melody, Pete.
0: Question. We knew it for years, Pete, or we called it the Bells of Rimney, but that's not accurate, is it?
3: That's how it's spelt. R-H-Y-M-N-E-Y. But there they pronounce it more like Rumney. Rumney.
1: Rumney.
0: And, you know, we should talk about the relationships between all of the people on the program today. We'll get to Jim Brown in just a minute. But, Roger, I know that Pete was an influence on you. You've told me a story about a concert that got canceled.
1: Yes, in Chicago at the Navy Pier. It must have been 1957 or 58. And I had a banjo. It was a Vega long neck banjo, which Pete had invented. And I bought one, and I had it with me at the concert. I mean, the concert was canceled, unfortunately. But I went to the Navy Pier not knowing that. And Pete, being the wonderful man that he is, didn't want to let anybody down who'd come to the concert. He was standing out on the loading dock of the concert hall in the back, and he was putting on an impromptu concert for all of us kids who wanted to see him. And I had my banjo with me, you know, and I talked to him briefly. I was like 16 years old, and he was wonderful. I asked him a few questions. I said, to what do you attribute your popularity? Because he was really popular, that he was filling the orchestra hall and wonderful concert halls around the country at that time. And he said, I think it's because I get people singing along with me, and they hear themselves singing, and then they like me.
0: Something like that. I don't think things have changed much in the almost half a century since.
1: No, and it was wonderful advice. I do that myself, and it works.
0: Yeah, so now you might have met that day, but your personal relationship didn't start until many years later. In fact, I also remember you telling me that at the time the Byrds did Turn, Turn, Turn, the only communication you had with Pete at that point was a letter?
1: That's right. He wrote a letter to the Byrds. He didn't know any of us individually. He said, Dear Byrds, I really like the way you perform Turn, Turn, Turn. My only musical query is, why did you not repeat the chorus? And the reason for that was for time, because back in AM radio, time was a very limited quantity. And so we had to keep records under 3 minutes.
0: Uh-huh.
1: And I think Turn, Turn, Turn, Turn was 3:30, which was, hard sure. to play on the radio at that time.
3: Then Don McLean came along and sang Bye Bye America Pie, which lasted for 8 minutes.
1: And then Arlo came along with his 16-minute version of Alice's Restaurant.
0: Pete, can you corroborate Roger's story about your feelings about the Byrds' version of Turn, Turn, Turn?
3: I was amazed by what those four voices did. They had extraordinary harmony. It really

0: was extraordinary. Something which no classical musician would have ever tried. Great big parallel chords, one after the other. Wham, wham, wham, wham.
1: There's even a great story of how that came to be a song in the first place. Would you mind telling it yet again, Pete?
0: Well, I think the year was around 1958 or 59. I get a letter from one of my publishers. It says, Pete, can't you write another song like Goodnight Irene? I can't market these protest songs you keep writing. And I was a little angry. I jotted him a note saying, you better get yourself another songwriter. This is the only kind of song I know how to write. And I pulled these words out of my pocket. I'd jotted them down in my little pocket notebook after reading the book of Ecclesiastes in the Old Testament. And I improvised a tune on the spot and had a reel-to-reel tape recorder and sent it to the publisher. And, well, he got it to the birds. I don't know how he did it. But also, he sent me a nice note, just what I was looking for, thanks.
2: Well, the way I learned it, Pete, I heard you do it in concert just after you'd written it, because I went to all of your concerts. And then I worked with Judy Collins, and she did that on her third album, and that was my second exposure to it. And then I was working with the birds, and somebody asked me if I knew it, and I pulled out my guitar and came up with a slightly different arrangement of it, a couple of different chords, and that's
0: a couple of different notes too. When I sing a B, you're singing a C,
2: right?
0: And when I sing an A, you're singing a B. And when I'm singing a G, you're singing an A.
2: I hope you don't.
0: Not at all.
1: Roger.
0: Some of my friends said that, oh, Pete, you should stick to the way you do it. No, I say, everybody else is singing it the bird's way. I'll sing it that way.
2: Oh, boy.
1: Ultimate compliment
2: well,
1: there.
2: Well, that is. I'm very pleased.
1: Wasn't there a bus ride involved?
2: Yes, we were on a tour bus out in mid-America somewhere, and somebody asked me if I knew how to play Turn, Turn, Turn, and I pulled my guitar out, and I came up with the version that we did.
1: You were looking for a follow-up. Let's see. Tambourine Man had happened.
2: Right, it was after Tambourine Man. And
1: I really want to do got a little bit scuttled by the
2: Sonny and Cher
1: version. Right. So you were looking for a
2: Bob
1: new
2: came and said, you know, you let me down, man. After All I Really Want to Do.
1: That's very funny.
2: It was funny.
1: The night of the Kennedy Center honors, Roger did it completely solo on that beautiful stage, directly to you up there in the balcony, Pete. Is it possible to do it as a interstate duet on the show today?
2: Yeah, I'd have to change the key because I did it in this key, but this is where
0: you do it in the key you want to. I'll just listen to
2: okay.
0: it.
2: Okay, well, no, you can play along because, well, it'll be in the same key that the Bells of Rumney was in, so.
0: Oh, really?
2: Yeah.

0: I said at the top of the program that there would be historic elements today. You just heard one of them, a long-distance duet by Pete Seeger and Roger McGuinn of Turn, Turn, Turn. Here's another one. Mixed Bag Radio is proud to be the inaugural broadcast from the newly renovated Ralph Guild Radio Studio at the Paley Center for Media, formerly the Museum of Television and Radio. Pete Fornital, I'll be back with more after this.
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0: And now let's get back to more of Mixed Bag Radio. Roger, we haven't spoken since George's untimely death.
4: Yeah.
0: I'm just wondering what your feelings were and are about George.
4: I was very saddened by it. You know, it was horrible to deal with that.
0: When did you first cross paths?
4: In 1965, we played a gig at the Blazes Club in London, and Derek Taylor, who had been the press officer for the Beatles, was working for the Byrds at the time. And he arranged for a room upstairs from the Blazes, and John and George were there. And we met the Beatles, you know, for the first time. Mm-hmm. And then later that night or the next night, I met Paul over at at his club, the Scotch on St. James Club. Mm-hmm. And he bought me a Scotch and Coke, which was his favorite drink at the time, and took me for a ride in his Aston Martin DB5. It was really a kick to meet the Beatles.
0: British rock royalty, American rock royalty.
4: Well, I was just, you know, only 6 months prior to that, we'd been on the street looking up at the Beatles like everybody else, and here we were hanging with them.
0: But you have always been generous in acknowledging George as your inspiration for the electric 12-string?
4: Absolutely. I was an acoustic 12-string player from the 50s, and I had never heard of an electric 12 until the Beatles were given one by the Rickenbacker Company, and George used it in the movie A Hard Day's Night, and Crosby and Chris Hillman, Gene Clark.

0: Clark and Michael Clark and I all went to see A Hard Day's Night to kind of do a little reconnaissance run and see what the Beatles were playing and how to be more like them, because they were our heroes. And we said, oh, wow, look at that guitar. And at first it looked like a six-string guitar because it had the six pegs sticking, you know, in the back, so you mm-hmm. couldn't tell it was a 12. But then George turned sideways, and I could tell it was a 12, and I went, ah, I got to get one of those. And fortunately, they had one in L.A. at the time, and I was able to trade in my acoustic 12 for it.
1: And the rest, as they say, is history.
0: Yeah.
1: George repaid the compliment in a way by doing a very Birds-sounding-like song.
0: Yes. Well, Derek Taylor came over to my house with a preview copy of Rubber Soul. And he said, George wants you to listen to If I Needed Someone. And he wants you to know that he got it from the lick of Bells of Rumney, which, of course, Bells of Rumney goes like...

0: that. And then he capos it up the neck and plays it in a high position like that. Actually, in the D position, like Bells of Rumney. So there you have it.
1: I understand that you might actually be recording that song for the first time, yes?
0: I have been approached by Koch Records to do that on the George Harrison tribute album that's coming out soon.
1: Oh, I certainly hope that comes to pass, and I certainly appreciate your doing a version of it for us today on Mixed Bag.
0: You're welcome.
1: Still thinking about that night, I've always seen the link between... Well, we talked about this before, too, because you once went on tour with them. Dylan to Roger to Petty. Mm-hmm. You know, there are times in Petty's music where he sounds amazingly like Bob.
0: Yes.
1: And times when he sounds amazingly like you.
0: Well, he has his own style, and he can sound like whatever he wants to. I take it as a tremendous honor that he... would want to sound like me at any time. And, the story I tell about how I first heard him was I was at my manager's house looking at some material for outside material to fill out my Thunderbird album. And my manager was playing me different tracks from different sources, you know, some tapes, some records, I don't know what else. It was before there were CDs, so there wasn't CDs. Anyway, he played Tom's American Girl. And I was kidding my manager. I said, when did I record that? I thought maybe it was something I'd, you know, like an outtake or something I'd recorded somewhere. But no, I didn't really think that. But, you know, he said, it's not you. And I said, I know. Who's that? And he said, it's Tom Petty and the Heartbreakers. And I said, well, I want to meet him. So the next day we got to meet him and became friends. And went on tour together.
1: You've written together?
0: Oh, yeah.
1: And toured together?
0: We wrote King of the Hill together. We did that tour. We wrote that song on the tour in 87, I believe, with it was called the Temples in Flames tour.
1: Dylan's Temples in Flames tour.
0: Yeah, Bob Dylan, Temples in Flames. And Tom was in the middle, and I opened up acoustically. And then, well, actually, I only opened up acoustically for about two of the dates, and then the Heartbreakers said, can we be the Birds, you know, can we jam with you?
1: How cool is that?
0: It was wonderful.
1: Well, they recorded I'll Feel a Whole Lot Better.
0: Yeah. They got that lick right there. Mike Campbell researched the break, and it's like...

0: So I guess the answer to that question is yes.
1: Yeah. Well, that was like football highlights.
0: I was trying to think of some things that I hadn't asked you about in any of our 20 years of updates. And a couple of months ago, one of the cable channels reran Easy Rider.
1: Okay.
0: The Fonda Hopper movie.
1: Yes. Epic.
0: That you were involved in.
1: Yeah.
0: How did that involvement come about? How did that song come about?
1: Well, Peter was, he'd done some bike movies with Roger Corman, and Roger Corman always made low-budget movies, so Peter wanted to make a low-budget bike movie, too. And in saving money on the budget, he thought of just dubbing his record collection onto it instead of having somebody write the songs for it. Maybe it was just he wanted to see some footage with music, and so he dubbed his record collection on. In any case, he got to like it. He played it a few times. He ran the movie a few times with just records in the background as the music. But he thought that he should have one song that was custom made for the movie. So he took the whole thing to New York, and he screened it for Bob Dylan. And Bob sat in the screening room and wrote down some notes on a little paper napkin and said, here, give this to McGuinn. He'll know what to do with it.
0: Oh, that's great.
1: Uh-huh. It was amazing. So Peter Fonda came back to California, gave me the paper napkin, a little cocktail napkin, and it was handwritten on there, the river flows, it flows to the sea. Wherever that river goes, that's where I want to be. Flow, river, flow. And I got my guitar out and made up a tune for it and finished off the words, and we called it The Ballad of Easy Rider.
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1: Bob Dylan, one of our culture's most influential and groundbreaking artists. 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

0: You know, I said I was trying to think of questions I had never asked you before. Here's one. What's your favorite movie?
1: I would have to say it's either War of the Worlds or Forbidden Planet.
0: Ah.
1: And it might be War of the Worlds. The George Pal 1953 film. No remakes. I don't like any of the remakes that they've done. It was starring Gene Barry and I don't know the lady's name. Anyway, it was quite a beautifully done movie. It was the special effects were incredible considering they didn't have the equipment that they have now. They made these alien spaceships look so real. They scared me to death when I was like 10 years old.
0: Isn't that funny? I mean, your influences early in life keep getting reflected over and over again. Maybe your whole thing about technology and gadgets and flight certainly could have come to...
1: Well, I was already into that at that point. My grandfather was an engineer in Chicago, worked on some of the bridges over the Chicago River, and he was obviously into technology, and he instilled that love in me. He would take me to Chicago's Museum of Science and Industry every Sunday, and I would push buttons and things would work. One of my favorite displays, and this is probably in the 40s, was the... Bell Telephone's mobile telephone exhibit. And what they had was a sort of a 25 by 25 square layout, almost like you would have for an electric train set.
0: Mm-hmm.
1: Only instead of having trains, they had little blinking lights that went around to indicate roads. And they had a little car out in one of the roads. And then they had a little house. And things would light up as they were talking. There was this audio presentation. And it went something like this. The phone would ring, and the nurse would answer, Dr. Phillips' office. And the a frantic mother would say, little Susie's just swallowed some poison. What do I do? And the nurse says, well, Dr. Phillips is not in right now, but perhaps I can get him on his mobile telephone. You know, mobile telephone. So then you see the little lights going out, and oh, now you see...

0: radio waves coming off the tower, and they go, you know, flash, flash, flash, flash, and then Dr. Phillips gets it. He's Dr. Phillips here, and it's little Susie swallowed poison. Well, I'm going right over there right now, and he goes over and saves little Susie. Well, that got me to want a mobile telephone. So actually, I did. By 1970, I had one in a briefcase.
1: I remember that. It's like the guy who carries whatever the code is for the president.
0: Like the attaché with the handcuff on it.
1: Yeah.
0: It was the greatest gadget. They only probably sold them to the CIA and me. You know, I was the only civilian that had one. And one time I put a CIA sticker on it that I'd gotten from Time magazine, and I cut it out and taped it on the front of it. And I was going through airport security, and the airport security was very suspicious of me because I had long hair. But they opened up this, they opened up the telephone, and they said, "This is your company?" And then they looked at it, and they closed it real fast, and they gave it to me and said, "Go on through, go on through."
1: I wonder what that experience would be like in the current atmosphere at airports.
0: I don't think it would do very well, no. No, that joke wouldn't play today.
1: You mentioned your most recent encounter with Pete Seeger earlier,
0: yes.
1: And people can hear that on Treasures from the Folk Den that mm-hmm. we were talking about earlier. What was your earliest encounter with Pete?
0: Well, I ran into him in Chicago at a concert that was kind of aborted for some reason. It was at the Navy Pier. And he doesn't remember this, of course, because I was just one of maybe 50 adoring teenage boy fans with I had my banjo with me. And but because he's the kind of guy he is, when the concert was canceled, he couldn't just let it go at that. He actually got his banjo out and stood on the loading dock of the Navy Pier and did an impromptu concert for all of us kids who had come to see him. And I asked him some questions. I said, you know, what do you attribute your popularity to? And he said, well, I think it's because I get people to sing along, and they hear themselves singing, and they like me. And, you know, that's true today.
1: That's the key.
0: I found that when I get the audience singing along, the applause for that song is twice as much as it is for any other song in the concert.
1: There are so many stories like that. Neil Diamond saw him at a summer camp.
0: Yeah.
1: I mean, one would not think of Pete Seeger.
0: No, you don't associate Neil Diamond's music with Pete, but you can see how he was inspired, yeah.
1: Right, and another generation, Suzanne Vega, as a child, was called up on stage at Carnegie Hall to sing in a group with Pete.
0: He's really been a Johnny Appleseed.
1: Yeah, yeah. Absolutely. Yeah. Absolutely.
0: Well, he was with me, for sure.
1: Got
0: me into the 12-string guitar and the 5-string banjo, and I was playing... he turned me on to Lead Belly, and he got his 12-string guitar influence from Lead Belly.
1: Mm-hmm, mm-hmm.
0: You know, interesting story about the 12-string. I heard that Lead Belly actually was shopping around in Texas. He was working in Texas, and he found a pawn shop where there was a 12-string hanging in there. And they think it was probably coming from the mariachi singers in Mexico, because they used them as kind of a rhythm instrument. That mm-hmm. They do a lot of, like, fast... strumming kind of stuff on them. But Lead Belly picked it up, and he played bass notes. He turned it into a bass, bass run kind of blues guitar. And that's how the 12-string became popular. And Pete, of course, carried the torch after Lead Belly was
1: This gone. Is something that I have asked you before, but I'm going to ask you again. The turn connection.
0: Yes. Well, I heard Pete do Turn, Turn, Turn when around the time he wrote it. And then in 1963, I was musical director on Judy Collins' third album for Elektra, and she did the song. And then after the Byrds had become popular, we were on a bus tour, and somebody asked me if I knew the song, and I started playing it. But I have to tell you about the song. I changed the chords subconsciously in doing it, the way, because Pete had written it like, to everything, turn, turn, turn. There is a season, turn, turn, turn. And a time to every purpose under heaven. And I was going, to everything, turn, turn, turn. There is a season, turn, turn. And a time to every purpose under heaven. Put a lot of passing chords into it. So Pete's redoing his book, Where Have All the Flowers Gone? And he actually got into the Byrds version of it recently. And he's going, that's really good. And he was really liking it. He sent me this big letter about it. And he's going to reprint the Byrds version of it along with his original version of it. So I'm really honored.

0: Talk about a song that is that's message is just as timely today as it was when it was originally recorded.
1: A time for peace. I swear it's not too late.
0: Not too late. Does it feel different playing it on a six-string?
1: A little bit. It doesn't have quite the ring to it. Let's talk about the six-string. Well, I just got into adding it to my show. I play my Rickenbacker Electric 12 and my Martin Acoustic 12-string on stage. But just recently, I got into doing a little more picking, like flat picking, and the James Alley Blues, which is from the Harry Smith anthology.

0: James Alley Blues.
1: Roger, I don't think we've ever worked you this hard before. Thank you so much for all this.
2: I love doing that song. That's one of my favorite songs. And I need a six string for it because you really can't bend a 12.
1: Uh-huh.
2: So that's what I got into doing the six string for, and that's what I have it here for. And also this... kind of picking a little Clarence White flat picking, you know.
1: Let's do a recap. You've got two videos, not just one. There's the one about home recording with the computer.
2: Right.
1: What's the other one?
2: Well, the other one is a series of folk songs that I kind of play for the audience and then take apart and show them how to do it.
1: It's a step-by-step.
2: It's an instructional video. For
1: beginners?
2: It's somewhere between beginner and intermediate, around there. If you've been playing a guitar for a while, it'll probably be easier than if you just started.
1: That too will when it is officially ready, there'll be information about it on your website, which is rogermcguinn.com.
2: Well, it's just mcguinn.com.
1: mcguinn.com?
2: You can get to it.
1: www.
2: You can get to it without the W's. Just mcguinn.com.
1: Yeah. Boy, it's getting easier.
2: Yeah, I want to keep it simple. You can get to it with the W's. You can get to it rogermcguinn.com. Actually, you could even go to birds.com and it would work.
1: Boy, a beautiful thing. But let's get the spelling right here. It's M-C-G-U-I-N-N.
2: That's correct.
1: And you were developing stuff long before many of your peers. So
2: I was internet before internet was hip.
1: Have you talked to Al Gore about this?
2: No.
1: That's another story entirely.
2: I never met the man.
1: I always ask you if you got something new in the hopper for us.
2: Well, I'm toying with some new ideas about what to record next. And I'm thinking along the lines of doing something very much like my first solo album, which was very eclectic. It had a little bit of country rock, a little bit of jazz influence, stuff, some folk, and I wasn't really shooting for a specific genre or a specific audience, and I obviously wasn't trying to get a hit. You know, I'm just kind of doing what I love. Maybe the James Alley Blues, maybe some other tunes that I love. Some things from the folk side and some things a little more rock.
1: And how about something recent that you've written?
2: Well, let's see. This is a song I wrote pretty much all by myself. I think Camilla came up with the best part of it, actually. I have to give her credit. Here's the best part of it. Drive 'em high, drive 'em low, in the rain and in the snow. Drive 'em high, drive 'em low, in the rain and in the snow. It's what truck drivers do. And I get the audience singing along on that part when I do it live. And they sound wonderful. Drive.

Better come back, because it comes back in the... It's going to come back. Now, this is all stuff that I heard the truckers say listening to the radio. Well, I'm rolling down the interstate, southbound 95, dodging little four-wheelers and trying to stay alive. They've been running in the hammer lane and driving me slow, and they always cut

better for your health. Smoke it, take pictures at the 22-yard line. But we heard it on the radio and slowed it down in time. Navigating through the alligators on the road, getting photos since a mile for driving down this low.

Well, the chicken coop is open at the Georgia 55. The chicken waits in logbooks by the time that we arrive. I know this truck's loaded down with more than they allow, but I gotta get it down this southbound highway anyhow. Got a thermos full of coffee, gonna make it all the way. Gonna get this truck to Florida before the break of day. Someday I'm gonna go there just with my little girl. We're gonna see the sights and ride the rise of Walt Disney World. Yeah, drive.

just about does it for this edition of Mixed Bag Radio. My thanks to Roger McGuinn for being our guest. Thanks also to Bill Kolar, Chris Hall, and Bruce Raines. Special thanks this week to Camilla McGuinn, Janice Kolar, and Ken Beck and Chip Cristarella at the Museum of Television and Radio. If you'd like to know more about our programs, please visit our website at www.mixedbagradio.com. 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

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Oh, come on, let us stop the hands of time, yeah, yeah. 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

0: Hands of time, sounds of good, let us soar. 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Thank you.
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0: it's delightful, delightful.
1: Special change of atmosphere.
0: I wish I could sing like that. 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

0: 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The music will be right back after these messages from, let me see here, us. 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
2: 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Paul's broken at last, broken at last. Paul's broken at last, at last, at last. He's broke today. Okay. One. Oh, you ready, Macca? 1, 2, 3, 1, 2, 3.

0: 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I'm Jeff Kroll.
1: And I'm Pat Kroll. 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

0: This is a special update from your friends at WCWP. It appears that we've somehow run out of music. 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

can twerk while in a split. Girl, you racking up them tips. 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They can look, but they can't touch a shorty. I'm the only

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1: What a summer, me and Steve and these two friends of ours, we flew out to Salt Lake City, Utah, and we bought this used Ford, drove it down to Reno. Yeah, and we were out along the desert someplace, and just off the road there was this house that this Indian had sculptured from stuff that he'd scavenged all off the desert. And out in front he had a big sign, had a big picture of Geronimo, and said landlord over top of it. And then it had the big white sign that said, this is a land of peace, love, justice, and no mercy. Pointed down this dirt road, said Thunder Road.

waves. Like a vision, she dances across the porch as the radio plays. World is singing for the road.

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0: So. This is a special update from your friends at WCWP. It appears that we've somehow run out of music. Efforts to find more music are currently underway, but rest assured, there will be no repeats. More on this after the break. Stay with us.
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2: It's Saturday night on WCWP, and time for another edition of Trawling the Decades. I'm your host, Woody Collins, and I'll be here with you for the next 2 hours. As he heads out the door, let me say goodbye to my buddy, Rick Lucidi. Thank you, Rick, for all that great country and western music on Rick's Redneck Ranch Radio. Let's start tonight with two songs, one from each of Joe Elliott's bands, beginning with his Mott the Hoople cover band, The Down and Outs.

0: I love that song. I love it so much that I've used it as the background music for one of my 30-second promo spots on WCWP. Plowed from the Detroit band Sponge. Plowed off Sponge's August 1994 album, Rotting Pinata. Before Sponge, The Clash, Janie Jones. Janie Jones, a young woman who became famous in 1964 for attending a London film premiere in a topless dress. Janie Jones, the song, appeared on the first Clash album, The Clash, released on April 8, 1977. Before The Clash, Queens of the Stone Age, Little Sister, off the album, Lullabies to Paralyze, released on March 21st, 2005. We began that set with a twofer from Joe Elliott. Opening the program, One More Chance to Run, The Down and Outs, recorded live and appearing on The Down and Outs' 2017 album, The Further Live Adventures of. One More Chance to Run was first recorded in 1977 by the band British Lions, which included two former members of Mott the Hoople. We followed One More Chance to Run with Rock Brigade from Def Leppard. Rock Brigade, off the first Def Leppard album, On Through the Night, released on March 14, 1980. Just as I began this set with two of Joe Elliott's bands, I'm going to start the next one with two of Alex Chilton's bands.
1: 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I'm digging deeper, bringing you the deep cuts, hidden gems, and songs you may have forgotten, or maybe even never heard at all. It's the 60s, the 70s, even the 1990s and beyond. From the familiar to the unexpected. 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

0: Franz Ferdinand from Glasgow, Scotland, Take Me Out, the second single off the first album, Franz Ferdinand, released on February 9th, 2004. Before that, The Church from Sydney, Australia, Reptile, off the fifth album, Starfish, released on February 16th, 1988. Before The Church, those darlings of Britpop, Suede, So Young, off the first album, Suede, released on March 29th, 1993. We began that set with two of Alex Chilton's bands, starting with The Box Tops, The Letter, a single from August 1967. After that, Big Star, Don't Lie to Me, off Big Star's debut album, Number One Record, released on April 24th, 1972. I should mention that the vocals on Don't Lie to Me were handled by Chris Bell and not by Alex Chilton. 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
0: Here's a fine cover of an old T-Rex song from Nana.

The Jam, Strange Town, released as a single on March 9th, 1979. Before The Jam, Phil May's band, The Pretty Things, Come Home Mama. Off The Pretty Things' seventh album, Silk Torpedo, released on November 1st, 1974. Before The Pretty Things, those darlings of glam rock, Slade. Come On, Feel the Noise, a single from early 1973. Before Slade, Suzy Quatro, Can the Can, Suzy Quatro's second single, also from 1973. In the early 70s, Suzy Quatro toured with and opened for Thin Lizzy and Slade. We began that set with a marvelous cover of a T-Rex song, Metal Guru, from Nena. That cover is on the 2020 tribute album, Angel Headed Hipster, The Songs of Mark Bolan and T-Rex. After the station ID, a wonderful New Orleans band from the 90s.

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2: Next one is by Set It Off, so I'm not even going to bother justifying this one. It's an emo enough band. You know, there are just so many subgenres that if I had to categorize them and sort them all individually, I would just go insane. So I'm just going to call them an emo band. This is Nightmare by Set It Off.

And this is Avery Kochikis on Everything is Emo, WCWP 88.1 FM. This, again, is our special Halloween episode, so we're running with that theme, all Halloween music, all day long, not all day long, just during my show, which is, I've had 3 hours worth of show today, which is quite a bit of time. It might as well be all day. But if you have a Halloween song that you'd like to request, you can head on over to my TikTok live stream and drop it in the comments. My TikTok account is xxthat_emoxx. So if you want to tune in and send in your request and hear that live on the airwaves, again, go to xxthat_emoxx on TikTok, and you'll be able to submit any request you like. Whether or not I play it, that is entirely up to me, but hopefully it's something that I'm able to play right now. But next up, I want to play a song called Tough Ghost by the Unicorns, and I completely forgot what this sounds like, but it's on my Halloween playlist, so it must be good, and I'm looking forward to rediscovering this, because again, I haven't done my Halloween show in like probably 2 years, so let's go.

right. I did receive a request. It's a song that I don't really like that much, but it's Dig Up Her Bones by The Misfits. He knows I don't like this song, but it's Halloween, so I'm going to play it because it does fit the theme. And we played The Misfits earlier, so it ties right in. But we're going to play Dig Up Her Bones by The Misfits.

I'm not even going to lie. I really enjoyed that song. I think it's just the context of Halloween that does it for me. You know, I heard that song without really thinking of the holiday a few weeks ago, and I was like, okay, cool, it exists, but I don't... Okay, it's a good song. It's a good song in the context of Halloween, so thank you for requesting it. And we're going to play Mother Mother with Ghosting next. Again, this is part of my From the Perspective of a Ghost playlist that I have on Spotify. So if you want to give my playlist a listen, I spend a lot of time making them. I personally have a really deep connection to all the music that I add to my playlist. So I appreciate anyone who takes the time to listen to them and check them out. Go to my account, Avery Kochikas. That is Avery, C-O-C-H-I-K-A-S. C-O-C-H-I-K-A-S. 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So here is Ghosting.

0: Okay, so that was Ghosting by Mother Mother. Thanks again for tuning in, guys. You are listening to Everything is Emo on WCWP 88.1 FM. I'm your host, Avery Kochikas, and the show is every Thursday from 1 to 3 p.m.
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0: I wanted to play this one song. It's called Zombie by Johnny Gilbert, and I tried to play it earlier on my other show, but I screwed it up a bit, so we're gonna see if I can get the right version up now, because I really love this song, and I spent a while trying to edit it so that I could play it on this show today. It's definitely a Halloween theme. Just listen to it. It's a really great song, and I don't even need to explain why it's emo. Johnny Gilbert is one of the most well-known emo influencers, and he creates music as well. This is one of his songs, so here you go. I hope you guys love it.

All right, once again, that was Zombie by Johnny Gilbert. One of my favorite Halloween songs of all time. Absolutely love it. Because it's one of those songs that's not just about Halloween, like just throwing words about monsters and ghosts and all that into the song for the sake of being spooky. You know, it's an actual metaphor, and it's a sweet song. I love it. Next up is a song that I probably will have to justify. This is I Haunt Your Dreams by Hey Nothing.

right. So that was I Haunt Your Dreams by Hey Nothing. And again, it wasn't a traditionally emo song. It's kind of more indie, tiny little bit of folk. But, you know, the lyrics are there. The lyrics are a metaphor about haunting someone. And that seems pretty darn emo to me. So that's all the justification I have to offer for that one, because I'm going to have to really step up my game for this next one. This is Halloween by Noah Kahan, who was my obsession for months a couple years ago when I first got into folk music. But this whole album goes crazy. This is off, I believe, the deluxe album. Let me check real quick. Stick Season. Oh, it's not even the deluxe album. It's the Stick Season album, but this is the album that I was listening to on repeat. Like, the album would finish, and I would just loop it right back to the beginning because I just loved it that much. But here you go, Noah Kahan with Halloween.

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1: All right, so that was Halloween by Noah Kahan, and of course my justification is going to be that it's sad, right? All emo music is sad. Okay, maybe not all of it, but most emo music is sad. That's not my only point, however. Now, I don't know Noah Kahan too well. I don't follow him closely as a person. I just love his music. So I can only imagine what the song is about. I don't know for sure, but to me that sounds like a middle-aged white man whining about a relationship that ended years ago. And if that isn't the basis for most emo music and the most stereotypical theme and situation for emo music that exists, I don't know what is. So therefore, that's why Halloween by Noah Kahan is an emo song. But anyway, we're going to hop right into Vampire Song by June Henry right after this short break. So stay tuned for that.
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right. So once again, you are tuned in to 88.1 FM WCWP, and you're listening to Everything is Emo. I'm your host, Avery Kochikas. Thank you so much for tuning in. I got about 14 minutes left, so I hope you'll stay to the end and stay for the next show that comes on right after me. So I have a few songs left that I'm going to play. That last one was Vampire Song by June Henry. And then we're going to go into Love Me Dead by Ludo. I played Lake Pontchartrain by Ludo before, and these are two really good Halloween songs that I love, and I think they're pretty close to emo. If not, they just are emo, so I'm not going to bother justifying these either. I hope you're loving this music, and if you are, please tune in again next week. My show is every Thursday from 1 to 3 p.m., and it's not going to be Halloween-themed, unfortunately, but it will have some great tunes again, and I hope you'll stick around for my Christmas show, which is going to be another special episode. Maybe I'll even do, like, a Thanksgiving show if I can manage to gather enough content for that. We'll see. But anyway, here is Love Me Dead by Ludo.

All right, so that was Ghostbusters, obviously, by Ray Parker Jr. And one of my favorite things about having this radio show in particular, Everything is Emo, where I explain why everything I play is somehow emo, is that for this Halloween episode, everything doesn't even have to be explained as long as it's Halloween, which I've been explaining things anyway, explaining why everything's emo, you know, really reaching for some of these songs. But it's a Halloween episode, so it's a little bit different. I don't think there's really anything emo about Ghostbusters, except for the fact that, again, Halloween is the holiday of the emos. That is our favorite holiday. So that's why I gotta play that. But up next, this one is just undebatably emo. It's by Simple Plan. It's a Scooby-Doo theme song. What's New Scooby-Doo by Simple Plan. This is a great band. I saw them two summers ago with Avril Lavigne, and they went crazy. But here you go, Scooby-Doo theme song. What's New Scooby-Doo?

right, so that was What's New Scooby-Doo, and we have time for like 1 minute of another song. And I played this one this morning, Vampires Will Never Hurt You by My Chemical Romance. I'm going to play it again because it's amazing, it's iconic, and it's going to bring you right into that next show that you're going to be listening to in just a couple minutes. So I hope you enjoyed my show. Again, please visit me again on Thursday, 1 to 3 p.m. every week. I'll be live. I'll be in the studio. If you're on campus, come say hi. If you're not, tune in to 88.1 FM. So here's My Chemical Romance. I'm signing off.

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1: 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The mission of Rock Elixir is that music heals, and there's a song for every mood and moment. Silver Sun Pickups, Remy Wolf, Old 97s, and more. And this is new music from Kingston Rossdale. This is Right Side of the Moon.

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A recent poll asked people, what is your biggest regret in life most related to? 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And almost a quarter of people said, quote, I don't have any big regrets. Must be nice. 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

0: 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And guess what, guys? We've been doing it for the past 26 years. It goes down on Long Island's 88.1 FM, WCWP, and WXBA, LIU Public Radio.
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churches with Itch, Yale Nim with New Soul, and Pretty Sick with Streetwise. Gen Zers are asking millennials to stop adding LOL or haha to the end of every text because it's coming across as, quote, a passive-aggressive sign-off. Really? Instead, they say a specific emoji is fine or nothing at all. And have you seen the list of new alternatives to LOL online? It includes stuff like LAL, laughed a little, LIMH, laughed inside my head, and CIAWW, which stands for cackling in a witchy way. Well, I guess that's good for Halloween season. By the way, nobody I know is using these little acronyms with texting or online, so I don't know where these people are getting this from. This is Sammy Ray and the Friends with Thieves on Rock Elixir.

0: All right, my children, Grandfather Rock is here. Hi, this is Chris McIntosh. 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Right here on Long Island's 88.1 FM, WCWP Brookville, and WXBA Brentwood. 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

Young the Giant with Simplify, Origami Angel with Where Blue Light Blooms, Real Estate with Half a Human, and Yuna with Somebody. People will do bar crawls and pub crawls for any occasion, and now that same concept is being adapted for kids' birthday parties, without the booze, obviously. There's an emerging trend of people organizing park crawls for kids' birthdays, where you go to three or four parks. Some people online are calling the idea genius. Others are saying it's a nightmare because you have to supervise all the kids and organize getting them on and off a bus at each location. I guess they could call it park hopping, but I'm sure the people at Disney would not be happy with that. This is Cold War Kids with Complainer on Rock Elixir.

We are scientists with starry-eyed and Upton Sinclair with sentimental. This might not be the most cheerful thing to think about, but hey, I'm doing this because I'm looking out for you and I want you to be safe. Ever walk into a hotel room, toss your bag on the bed, and immediately start relaxing? Flight attendants say you might want to hit pause for about 90 seconds before you start doing that. Flight attendants are recommending you do a quick 90-second hotel room autopsy, not really a fan of how they call it that, before settling into a room to make sure that it's safe. The routine includes checking for hiding spots, testing door locks, locating the emergency exits, and even using a portable door alarm. This is Silver Sun Pickups with Empty Nest.

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arrested youth with walked out in the middle of the night. Someone on Reddit just asked, what's something that sounds amazing in theory, but becomes really exhausting once you actually live it long term? Some examples included business travel, making movies for a living, owning a boat, driving a sports car, and living in Florida. Well, that goes without saying. This is

0: Howdy, folks. 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

Rebounder with Sunset Vision and Art versus Science with Aim Fire. You don't have to be a body language expert or a psychic to read somebody else. It's part of the job experience you pick up as a bartender, loss prevention security guard, or even an executive recruiter. People are talking about body language tells that show you might be trouble. Like if you say, and then for no reason when you're explaining something, well, I'm sure there was a reason for this thing to happen. Or if you're performing being relaxed.

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And thank you. New music from Nautix. This is Waistband.

Ships have sailed with Love in October and 311 with Good Feeling. My name is Jamie. This has been Rock Elixir. Take care, be safe, stay golden, and I'll be chatting with you soon. And even though this is goodbye for me for now, this is Remy Wolf with Hello, Hello, Hello.

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4: Where were you when these songs were playing for the first time? Or if you weren't around yet, do you know what was happening in our country at this time? Welcome to Rockin' History. I'm your host, Cindy Schwartz, and for the next hour, we'll be taking a

Look back to see and hear how music reflects the times, or whether the times are inspired by the music. This is Rockin' History. Today on Rockin' History, we take a look at the 1966 Gothic TV soap opera, Dark Shadows, and the music that reflects

love that sultry sound of Dusty Springfield in 1968 singing her cover of the classics for 1967 song Spooky. And you can find it on a 2001 titled Dusty Definitely Expanded Edition album. And it's a perfect start for us today, because as she was singing that song, America was loving the first of its kind, a gothic TV soap opera called Dark Shadows, that had by 1969 anywhere from 7 to 9 million people watching daily, and maybe 16 to 19 million people watching weekly. Welcome to Rockin' History. I'm Cindy Schwartz, and today is one of those days when we focus on social history by diving deep into a TV show that became a cultural phenomenon from June 1966 to April 1971. It aired weekdays on the East Coast at 4 p.m., and many of us rushed home to watch it. The show was created by Dan Curtis, who later would create The Night Stalker, and the story revolved around the Collins family, who lived in the Collinwood Mansion in the fictional town of Collinsport, Maine. The show starred Jonathan Frid as the vampire, Barnabas Collins, who comes back from the dead after 157 years. David Selby as Quentin Collins, cousin of Barnabas, who was a werewolf. And Lara Parker, who plays Angelique Bouchard, a powerful witch who both loves and hates Barnabas and his family. Now, the TV soap opera was originally aimed at adults, but with ratings that were lagging, and the time change they made to 4 p.m., those ratings went up because it allowed teenagers to watch the show as they were coming home from school. They helped the show to grow. The show had a cult following and by 1969 had become ABC's highest rated daytime series. The show was taped live, there were no redos, and it was so campy. Lots of tech issues, doors that didn't close properly.

properly, odd sounds, but people loved it nonetheless. And interestingly enough, as I waded through the research about this show, that I watch religiously, I might add, I learned that Dark Shadows was really part of a number of TV shows and films with horror themes at that time. There were many werewolf films that came out during the 50s and 60s. 1957's I Was a Teenage Werewolf, starring Michael Landon. That film was originally released as a double feature with Invasion of the Saucer Men. Then there was 1961, Curse of the Werewolf. And then there was 1962, House on Bear Mountain. Also 1962, Beauty and the Beast. And then in 1964, Face of the Screaming Werewolf. And then, of course, 1964's TV show The Munsters premiered, and Dr. Terror's House of Horrors in 1965. And let's not forget the release of Hitchcock's film Psycho in 1960 and his film The Birds in 1963. Certainly lots of horror movies, and there will be lots of horror music that comes out at this time to accompany them. And we'll hear some of those songs today. And it kind of makes sense why there were so many of these movies at the time. They say there were so many societal anxieties during the 50s and 60s that caused films and TV to reflect the worries about atomic and nuclear catastrophes. It was the time of the Cold War, and there were fears of the other, especially communists, and these fears and xenophobias, they found their way into our film and TV culture. So it makes sense that the TV gothic soap opera Dark Shadows, with its fears and spookiness and lack of trust among characters and generally dark tone, is popular during the late 60s and early 70s. Stay with us as we listen to music from the 60s that reflects this interest in werewolves and horror. 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

Three songs and one theme song that reflect the 1960s obsession with horror, vampires, werewolves, and the macabre. Welcome back to Rockin' History. We just heard Chuck Berry with his 1963 song Trick or Treat, a Halloween-type song. And before that, the Cacti's. And they were a 1950s and 60s Brooklyn R&B group, quite successful at the time, with their song Mr. Werewolf that was released as a 7-inch vinyl single in 63. And prior to them, we heard the Frantics with their 1960 single Werewolf, which you can find on a 2004 CD release called The Complete Frantics on Dalton. And to start off the whole set, the Robert Cobert Orchestra with the theme song to the 1966 Gothic TV soap opera Dark Shadows. And it's that show, Dark Shadows, that we are focusing on today as we unravel what it was about, how it reflected Cold War times in which it debuted, and some of the controversies surrounding the show. So let's talk about how this show got its start. The concept came from a dream that creator Dan Curtis had, and in his dream, he said he saw a woman running.

0: riding on a train, who was reading a letter and gazing out the window. She had been hired as a governess at an old place along the New England seacoast. The dream ended with her standing at a deserted station in the middle of the night as the train pulled away. And so the story with this gothic feel started to take form in the mind of Dan Curtis. He saw an old New England town with families that dated back to the original colonial settlers. And there you go. You have the Collins family, their mansion called Collinswood, in the fictional New England town of Collinsport, Maine. And the show is born. The Collins family dated back to the 1600s and had made their money, apparently, in some sort of business. They had old wealth. And the Dark Shadows soap opera was not actually supposed to be supernatural from the beginning. It wasn't. But it wasn't until the 10th or 11th week that we start to see some supernatural stuff. It was then that the first ghost appeared. Now, why did the show go supernatural? Well, the ratings were suffering, and Dan Curtis, the creator, wanted to shake things up, and adding the supernatural, which included ghosts and vampires and werewolves and witches and seances, that would spice things up, which it did. And then when a character named Laura Murdoch was introduced, who said she was a phoenix and that she wanted to lead her son David to rise into the flames, the ratings started to rise. And also wanting to create more higher ratings, they introduced a vampire. And that vampire would be Barnabas Collins, a relative of the family who had been dead and locked in a coffin for 157 years, but was released when a handyman unlocked the coffin. And the ratings went even higher when the vampire Barnabas was introduced. Now, where did the name Barnabas even come from? Well, it came from a tombstone in Flushing, Queens, actually. Producer Robert Costello found it written on a tombstone from the 1700s and said, quote, "The name just sounded right." And Barnabas was not expected to be this hero originally, but soon he became an instant pop culture sensation. And the actor Jonathan Frid, who played Barnabas, was quoted in an article from Women's World saying, quote, "It was the time of the Beatles, and I was getting something of the same kind of treatment as they were." He received tons of fan mail, he said, including naked photos of women around the country begging him to bite them as he was a vampire. Stay with us as we continue our look at the TV gothic soap opera Dark Shadows. 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
3: 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I'm JC Rave, and why not check out the Universal Mix on 88.1 FM? I play a variety of hits, ranging from pop, R&B, K-pop, hip-hop, rock, Latin, J-pop, and any other genre that comes to mind. 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

We can't do a show about horror and vampires and witches and werewolves without playing the song we just heard. Warren Zevon with Werewolves of London. And that's from his 1978 Excitable Boy album, his third album. And he actually wrote that song as a lark. Apparently, it only took him 15 minutes, and he wrote it after Phil Everly gave him the idea because Phil had just seen the 1935 classic film Werewolf of London. Welcome back to Rockin' History. I'm Cindy Schwartz, and today we are looking at the 1960s TV gothic soap opera Dark Shadows and how the music and TV show itself reflect the fears of the Cold War world at that time. Fears of the unknown, death, afterlife, all reflected in the films and music of the post-World War II atomic and then nuclear bomb era. Well, we've been unpacking the history of the soap opera Dark Shadows, and it was at its height in 1969, a show that had probably 7 to 9 million people watching each day. I was one of them. And maybe 16 to 19 million people watching during the course of a week. Compared to other TV soap operas, Dark Shadows was short-lived, actually. It only ran from June 27, 1966 to April 2, 1971, with 1,225 episodes. Tons of merchandise came from the show, including board games, trading cards, posters, models, comic books, novels, and Halloween costumes, in addition to some big and small screen spin-offs. Well, now, although Dark Shadows stopped airing new shows after 1971, and it wasn't in syndication until 1975 due to new FCC rules, the time that it was on actually piqued my interest because there were many articles that I read that talked about the idea that there are people in the world that identify as non-human. And since we have werewolves and vampires in the show, etc., I thought we'd take a look at that. Apparently, in the real world, not only in the soap opera world of Dark Shadows, where Barnabas Collins and Quentin Collins were vampires and werewolves, respectively, there are individuals who claim to be non-human or partly non-human. These individuals actually can fall into three categories. Some are called Therians, who are members of a community of people who identify as a non-human animal, either spiritually, psychologically, or physically. There are other individuals, and this term is fairly recent, dating back to the 1990s, who identify as otherkin, which comes from a term, other kind. This is apparently mainly an online community where a subculture of people identify as partially or entirely non-human. They identify either or really as true, real animals or mythical creatures. Now, vampires would fall into that community. They appear to be dissatisfied with the modern world and see themselves as spiritually an animal or a mythical creature, but sometimes as a physical one as well. Now, in terms of the science of psychology, there actually is a clinical term for people who feel this way, and it's called clinical lycanthropy. It's someone who has a delusional belief that they are able to transform into, or they have transformed into, a non-human animal. Now, this condition can be associated with schizophrenia, bipolar disorder, or psychotic depression, and it's treated with a combo of psychotherapy and medication. Now, when we return, we'll take a look at an author named H.P. Lovecraft, an author of what we call weird fiction and an influence on the show Dark Shadows. 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

We just heard The Cramps with I Was a Teenage Werewolf from their 1980 album Songs the Lord Taught Us. Fun songs today on Rockin' History. And prior to that, to start off the set, the iconic, fun 1962 Halloween hit Monster Mash by Bobby Boris Pickett, a 7-inch vinyl single off of the original Monster Mash album. These songs align with our look today at the 1966 TV gothic soap opera Dark Shadows and the vampires, werewolves, and witches associated with the fictional Collins family in Collinsport, Maine. Now, as promised, I thought I'd share with you some other interesting info I came across as I was researching the success of the 1966 soap opera Dark Shadows that I loved as a kid myself. A writer by the name of H.P. Lovecraft kept popping up as I read about gothic film, TV shows, novels, etc. He was a famous American horror writer, and the online periodical simply titled H.P. Lovecraft described him as a, quote, writer of weird fiction. So who was H.P. Lovecraft? Well, he lived a short life, apparently, passing away at the young age of 46. He was born in Providence, Rhode Island, in the late 1800s, and his mom, Sarah Phillips, came from an old family that dated its arrival in America back to the 1630s. His dad, Winifield Scott Lovecraft, was a traveling salesman. Now, when H.P. Lovecraft was 3, his dad had a nervous breakdown. He never left the hospital, and after that, Dad died. H.P. was now 5 years old. H.P.'s mom, his two aunts, and grandpa raised him after the death of his dad. Apparently, H.P. was a smart, precocious child who was reciting poetry at 2, reading at 3, and writing at 6 or 7 years old, and even gave himself a pseudonym by the name of Abdul. He fell in love with Greek mythology and wrote his own version of the Odyssey at 7 years old, called The Poem of Ulysses. His grandpa loved gothic weird stories, and this

0: love was passed on to HP. But he was a lonely boy. He had a lot of illnesses, mostly psychological, but he did love science, especially when he turned around 8 years old. And he liked high school when he got into high school. He started writing for a number of periodicals about science. But when his grandpa died, his mom and he moved out of their Victorian home and came upon hard times financially. HP is devastated by the loss of this home and becomes, in some ways, historians have said, too closely attached to his mom. HP then suffers a nervous breakdown of his own. He never got his high school diploma and couldn't enroll at Brown University like he wanted to, and he felt great shame for that. He stays home and he writes, but he gets a break. In 1913, he starts to write for United Amateur Press Association, and his writing career takes off. In 1926, HP will publish his most famous work of fiction called The Call of Cthulhu. Cthulhu is a monstrous and grotesque horror fictional cosmic entity he created that drives humans to insanity through his gross appearance and psychic abilities. He communicates through humans and through their dreams to influence their actions. He is the cause of the perpetual anxiety of the human race. Humans can never understand the universe, he argues, and the fact that humans keep trying to is what causes people to become insane. The horror grotesque nature of Cthulhu, this character he created, is what gave H.P. Lovecraft the popularity of being known as a writer of weird fiction and a cult favorite among writers of horror. When we return, a look at some of the controversies that surround the Dark Shadows TV soap opera. 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

We just heard the theme song to the TV goth favorite, The Addams Family, written in 1964 by Vic Mizzy. Welcome back to Rockin' History. We're talking today about the 1966 gothic TV soap opera Dark Shadows. And now we take a look at some of the controversies surrounding the show.

So an interesting article popped up on a periodical called A Shroud of Thoughts in October of 2006. In that article, simply entitled Dark Shadows, it seems that some of the controversy surrounding the show revolved around storylines that were about Satanists. Characters in the show like Angelique and Nicholas Blair, a witch and warlock respectively, made some viewers uncomfortable. In one episode, Nicholas met with the devil, and Christian fundamentalists at the time called Dark Shadows, quote, Satan's favorite TV show. There was also an arc in the storyline that started in November 1969 around Leviathans, who appear in the Bible as powerful sea monsters associated with chaos and evil. In the Bible, the Leviathans could also represent the power of God. But to people who believe in the supernatural, like the author H.P. Lovecraft we spoke about before the music, Leviathans are the oldest creatures of God, monstrous beings that are trapped in purgatory after proving too destructive to be let out. And this reference to the threat of Leviathans on the show Dark Shadows didn't appeal to the audience, because it appeared as if Barnabas was weak in the face of these Leviathans. There were also some problems with producing Dark Shadows, as they were on a tight budget and they filmed a live-on-tape format, and there was little opportunity for retakes, so they made a lot of mistakes. Many argued that the show moved too slowly, and after the first 2 years on the air, the ratings started to drop significantly. Now, by 1971, another reason the show was suffering was because ABC was continuing to try to cut costs. But there was a national economic recession going on at the time. And there was a drop in advertising revenue, also because the United States government banned cigarette commercials. Consequently, the network began to remove programming like Dark Shadows and replace it with shows that were cheaper to make, like a game or a talk show. Now, some argued that the show wasn't as popular also because towards the end, they sped through plots and didn't go deeper into character development like they had done earlier. But it's interesting that Password will replace Dark Shadows when they go off the air. And that's an example of the network trying to save some money by going with a show that is a game show. Now, finally, there was a major disagreement between Jonathan Frid, who played Barnabas, and the creator Dan Curtis. And this resulted in Barnabas's character leaving the show. And the show was canceled 3 months later, which shows you just how important that character was to the show. Remember, we had said earlier that no one expected a vampire like Barnabas Collins to become this super cultural hero at that time. But he did, and his falling out with the creator Dan Curtis resulted in Barnabas, aka Jonathan Frid, the actor, actually leaving the show. And their disagreement had to do with the character, and Jonathan Frid was tiring of playing Barnabas and wanted to play perhaps a cousin of Barnabas's, so they wanted to add another character. It was a problem that the two men had together. Now, when we return, we'll talk about the legacy of the Dark Shadows 1966 soap opera. 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Stay with us.

We just heard the 1964 Screaming Lord Sutch and the Savages Band with a quirky little song called Dracula's Daughter. Jeff Beck actually played guitar on that song, but was not given any public credit for it, which I think is sad. Prior to that, we heard Donovan with Season of the Witch from his 1966 album Sunshine Superman, his third album. An interesting, provoking little song. And two important songs for us as we come into the legacy portion of our show today on the 1966 Gothic TV soap opera series Dark Shadows that ran from 1966 to 1971, with 7 to 9 million people watching at its height each day, and maybe 16 to 19 million people watching each week. And we wonder, what was the appeal? Well, we know it was campy, it was creepy, but it tapped into the history of the horror genre of filmmaking that dates back to the mid-1890s, actually. And there was an interesting article from the New York Film Academy in 2022 entitled The First Horror Movie and the History of the Horror Genre that says that horror cinema really dates back to the mid-1890s. And the work of a French filmmaker by the name of Georges Méliès. And he's considered the first horror film maker. And he did a film translated in English called The Haunted Castle or House of the Devil. And the New York Film Academy article says that this 3-minute first horror film is filled with, quote, cauldrons, animated skeletons, ghosts, transforming bats, and an incarnation of the devil. So our films get their start, our horror films get their start there. Then the article goes on to kind of do this chronologically. It tells us that from 1900 to 1920, there's a lot of films that come out about the supernatural. We see films about Frankenstein and Dr. Jekyll and Mr. Hyde and the werewolf. And then in the 20s and the 30s, that's considered the golden age of horror film, with a film like The Cabinet of Dr. Caligari or Nosferatu. And then another Frankenstein film, and then the film The Mummy comes out at that time. During the 1940s and 50s, certainly we're at war at that time, and a new nuclear age emerges, and horror films turn towards radioactive mutations. Films like The Incredible Shrinking Man, Godzilla, The War of the Worlds, and When Worlds Collide are released. In the 1950s and 60s, the article tells us that this is the time called the gimmicky years, with the introduction of 3D glasses, electric buzzers in theater seats, anything to scare the audience even more. By the time we get to the 70s and the 80s, the occult

that the horror genre is still alive and well. Films like The 2012 Cabin in the Woods or A Girl Walks Home Alone at Night and the film Get Out in 2017 tell us that the horror genre is here to stay. And FYI, you can watch Dark Shadows on Amazon Prime, the whole thing. I hope you enjoy it. Thank you for being with us today on Rockin' History. I'm Cindy Schwartz. 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

0: 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All with a unique insight. 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
6: Welcome aboard. Got some great tunes from the 60s tonight. The station went on the air 65 years ago this coming Sunday. I was 13 at the time, believe it or not. Let's begin with Sly and the Family Stone with Dance to the Music.

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0: WCWP. And I remember when this came into the station. First cut, first track, first LP by Led Zeppelin. Good times, bad times.

Sharp had the pleasure of meeting her at B.B. King's a decade ago. This is WCWP and WXBA, and we're celebrating 65 years of this radio station on the air. This coming Sunday marks the day. Here's Blood, Sweat, and Tears.

0: And of course, Good Time Baby, Bobby Rydell. I am Bobby G, and we're celebrating the first decade of WCWP that went on the air October 18th, 1961. It's a carrier current station. And then we went on the FM dial in March 16th, 1965. We're on the FM dial now in our 62nd year. So we're celebrating the first decade of a bunch of stuff I got to play back in the day. I was 13 years old when the station signed on the air and started here at age 17 way back in the day. Anyway, let's tell you about some things that are coming up on the concert calendar. A good friend of mine who is the president of the Long Island Blues Society recommends that you go see Curtis Salgado, who's going to be at my father's place in the Roslyn Hotel this Sunday night. He's kind of a soul blues singer. It should be a great show. Darlene Love will be at the Suffolk Theater on November 7th. It's a Saturday night. You might want to check that out. She's a 60s icon. Should be a lot of fun. If you're into the music of Billy Joel and Elton John, they have a Piano Man show at Westbury. That's going to be in November on the 28th. That's a Saturday night. And one more on a Saturday night. All the way in December, it's Judy Collins on her farewell tour, I should say. It's going to be at the Suffolk Theater. Outside of Brookville Studios right now, it's 63 degrees. Going to go down to 56 overnight. We might have a little spritz in the morning around 5 or 6. Tomorrow, we'll have a high of around 72, and then it's going to be much, much cooler over the weekend. Saturday and Sunday, highs only in the 50s and some lows in the 40s, including very close to 40. So be aware that the temperature is going to drop like a stone over the weekend. In sports, Cleveland had to move up the game today because of weather. They were expecting some rain tonight, so they played this afternoon. Cleveland won 3-2 over Tampa Bay to take a 2-1 lead. And tonight, the Brewers will be at the Dodgers. They lead this series, believe it or not, 3-0. So one more game loss for the Dodgers, and they are out. And finally, let's do a couple of birthday shout-outs. My grandson, Nick, will be 12 on the 25th. And Katie, my daughter, and John, my son-in-law, have celebrated their birthday on the 13th. Mine is coming up very soon, this Sunday as well, as we've been mentioning. Okay, let's take care of some business, and we'll be back more of some of the great music of the 60s.
1: 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I play a variety of hits, ranging from pop, R&B, K-pop, hip-hop, rock, Latin, J-pop, and any other genre.

0: Enjoy an afternoon of folk and blues at the Gold Coast Library, November 8th at 2 p.m. Award-winning guitarist and songwriter Tol Nocardo performs original and traditional music while exploring the history of American folk and blues. 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

Neil Sedaka on the RCA label, and you might want to think, well, how does he know that? Well, that was the very first 45 ever bought as a teenager. I was celebrating the 60s tonight. Here's Major Lance, Monkey Time.

A number one record from the 60s. And back in the day, our chief engineer, Bill Moser, worked at WABC Radio. I had a chance to meet Cousin Brucey back then, and I got to meet him again about 10 years ago when he worked for Sirius. And he has a show now that's on WABC, and it runs on Saturday night. And I responded to one of his comments that he put on social media. And he was kind enough to write me back. And he had on this gentleman I'm about to play. Joey D of Joey D and the Starlighters, with the guy who was a big part of the biggest dance craze of the 60s. He recorded the Peppermint Twist, and we're going to play him now. And very happy that Bruce was able to write me back, and amongst our fraternity here of disc jockeys, it's always good to touch base. Big, big smash in the 60s. Peppermint Twist, part one, Joey D and the Starlighters.

And one of the things about college radio back in the day is we got to play a lot of the tunes before they were accepted on other radio stations, tested out some new groups, and we're going to get into some of that in the second hour, and we'll talk about that. But let's play a little bit of 60s trivia. One of the things we were allowed to do back in the day is play album cuts. So I'm going to play something for you now by a group that's known more for vocals. See if you can guess the group, and then we're going to do a little trivia contest. And we're going to ask you the following. Which song of all the songs that have been recorded is Peter Frampton's favorite? And number two, what song, same song, has been played on the BBC more than any other record in their 100-year history? Let's give you a little clue by playing something that you might not be familiar with from this group. It's called Repent, Walpurgis. Not going to mention the group to you, though.

0: Repent, we'll purge us. And I will mention the name of the group after we do the top of the hour. We're coming up on 8 o'clock in the Eastern Time Zone of the United States. I am Bobby G. This is WCWP and WXBA, LIU Public Radio. Once again, this song was played on the BBC more than any other song in the 100-year history plus of the BBC. And it's also Peter Frampton's favorite song. We'll reveal all that after we take care of the top of the hour.
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0: The group is Procol Harum. The song is White as Shade of Pale. And this was left off the original LP, but was added on after the fact that the single became so popular. Once again, in Needle Time, they called it on the BBC, the song that was played more often than any other song in the history of the BBC, White as Shade of Pale.
5: We skip